0: the essential services that we needed to take care of my people, to survive the cold that resulted from the power outage.
1: The band has filed a proposed class action lawsuit, Manitoba Hydro telling CBC it would defend itself vigorously. CBC News learning more about a Canadian accused of spying at NATO's military headquarters. Belgian prosecutors allege she was part of a criminal group. She passed a security assessment by Canadian officials who

0: It's yet another blow for thousands of people with temporary protected status in the United States. Last month, the Supreme Court ruled to strip immigrants of the humanitarian status that allowed them to live in the U.S., but court challenges over the decision continued, and for weeks that meant many TPS holders had their work permits temporarily extended. But this week, many of those authorizations began to expire, leaving workers with no choice but to go back to their home countries. Bobby Kaczynski is the general manager of the Half Shell Raw Bar in Florida, which employs Haitian staff members with temporary protected status. We reached him in Key West.
1: Bobby, what has this uncertainty of not knowing if the people you work with could continue or not looked like for you and your team?
2: It was a lot of stress. We had to make quite a few different schedules with or without our employees. They were scared. They don't know what to do, what to think, how to act. They weren't getting clear information either.
1: What have those conversations been like between you and the people who were working at your bar?
2: At first, it was informational. It's saying, hey, this is what I need. I can't tell them exactly the paperwork I needed by law. I can say, you have to bring me something. If you want to stay employed, I need something for immigration saying that you have applied for something. And as the weeks gone on, they didn't bring me anything. And then it's got to be where, hey, it was supposed to be Friday. I think the 25th was supposed to be the last day. Then I extended to the 27th. And then Tuesday morning, I met with my six employees who I lost and explained them the situation, what I'm trying to do, and where we're at right now with their employment. And that, let's give it a week. I'll give

0: work together another 10 years, you're going to see it a lot.
1: I'm going to see a lot or see that a lot?
0: See that a lot and see a lot.
2: That was Joe Girardi calling out Michael Kay for a long time for stirring his tea with the arm of his glasses during last night's New York Yankees-Chicago White Sox game. Now here's Grant Analog featuring Mayiko Watson with Stir Crazy.

0: I'm Alamine Abdul-Mahmoud, and this is Commotion. Mary Beth Barone is a comedian known for her deadpan delivery on stage. She stars in the college comedy series Overcompensating. She's got a really popular podcast. It's called Ride, opposite comedian Benito Skinner. And now she has her debut Netflix special.
1: Welcome to Galaxy Brain. This is the first Netflix special ever.

0: no comment section. And I've prepared a lot. I'm taking this very seriously because it's still very rare for women to get Netflix specials. I had to have sex with so many executives over there.
1: Ashley, listen, a lot of jokes about being a woman in comedy in this special. You've been a comedian for a long time. When you've been on lineups with her. When you listen to those jokes, do they land for you as a sort of like a, okay, somebody needed to say this?
2: Oh, yeah. Yeah. I mean, she has some great jokes about things that I think online really set people off. You know, she talks about her struggle with eating disorders and in this special. And, you know, I think online that can be a topic that triggers a lot of people. People are quick to get angry. But in the special, she just sets up the joke, knocks it down and says, this is my life. This is what I've experienced. There's no talk back. And I think that really creates this really wonderful, vulnerable special where she doesn't have to try to be likable, but she can just be herself, you know, in a way that I think comics on Netflix like Bert Kreischer are allowed to do. No one is ever like, oh, is Bert Kreischer likable in the first 3 minutes? Do people think he's fun? Do they want to be his friend? No, they just know he's going to take his shirt off and people are going to laugh. And Mary Beth in a way said, I'm going to tell structured jokes and people are going to laugh.
1: Yeah.
2: And so, you know, I think that's wonderful, but she also did lean into her femininity in a way that I think gets disrespected in comedy. As a female comic, you're expected to wear pants on stage. There are old bookers who will be like, if a woman is wearing a skirt, that's because she's trying to use her sexuality.
1: She's got a gown on. She's got a gigantic gown on.
2: She wears this beautiful gown. Yeah. There's like these gorgeous background shots where you can like see her silhouette beautifully. Yeah. You know, she leans into this very feminine look. And JFL, New Faces, a comedy fest in your lovely Canada.
1: Yeah.
2: They used to have very strict rules. Women should not wear dresses, skirts. The bookers would not pick you. And so her wearing this outfit felt like such a wonderful slap in the face to that entire establishment she came up in. Yeah. Where, you know, she probably was that girl who was like, they're telling me I need to like look ugly on stage if I want to make it at the Cellar. And all of it is just her going, no, I'm going to be myself. I'm going to be gorgeous. And I think she really pulled off, you know, doing something in her own lane that is very Mary Beth. It isn't about being liked. I think if you are a fan of Ride, you're getting what you want from this. And I think if you're brand new to her, you want to go see what else she does.
1: I got about like 30 seconds left here, but I think it's maybe significant to ask you about this. But there's been quite a bit of comedians who have been maybe catering to, shall we say, the manosphere corner of the internet. The Joe Rogans of the world, the Tony Hinchcliffe's of the world. The idea that Mary Beth Barone is getting her own Netflix special, like getting this larger platform, does that signal a shift to you, the idea that, you know what, actually, like, there should be larger platforms making more space for women like her?
2: Yeah, I hope so. And Mary Beth spoke to this in an interview where she says, you know, I love that the internet has given female comics more space to do what we want without that pressure. But at the same time, when it comes to these bigger platforms like Netflix, I think, you know, Mary Beth is going to have the number one special for weeks before they go, we're going to stop giving Tony Hinchcliffe money. But I think at this point, they're at least kind of, they're playing the odds. They're going, yeah, hey, I think we can have both audiences here.
1: Yeah.
2: But yeah.
1: Ashley Ray, I really appreciate your time. This has been a really wonderful friend. Thank you for being here. Of course. Ashley Ray is a comedian, writer, and pop culture critic based in Los Angeles. Mary Beth Barone's Netflix special, Galaxy Brain, is out now.

0: sensitive job with NATO. We've reached out to Zhang, but have not yet received a response. And of course, we should note that none of these charges have been tested in the court. Jonathan Gatehouse, CBC News, Toronto.
1: We've got breaking news from the Middle East tonight. The U.S. military says it's launching strikes on Iranian targets in response to Iran's attack on American forces yesterday. The Global Soccer Federation, FIFA, has long been accused of corruption.

0: the future, that AI is the window through which we build better worlds. But in fact, I think AI is something that threatens to eat the future by simply reproducing the past and putting it where the future should be.
1: The future is very top of mind for me because I have a 18-month-old at home. He's just starting to use his language to express himself. We spend a lot of time reading books together.
0: Oh, that's great.
1: And so I do think a lot about the world that he's going to grow up in and the world of thinking that I want him to inhabit as he grows. So, you know, there's this fundamental question of why do we think at all? What is thinking for? And I guess the last thing I want to ask you is, how can we reestablish the importance, the value of learning and then of thinking in a world, as you describe, that's so tuned toward efficiency and ease?
0: Yeah, I think that's such an important question. And I think it comes down to learning to recover and reclaim the joy that we find in thinking. So that's something that I find a lot of my students who have been in very high-pressured educational environments for their whole lives have either lost touch with or never been given the privilege of taking pleasure in thinking. Because it's always been a task. It's always been something where the most important thing is that they not fail, where the most important thing is that they meet the standard. And I think the most important thing about thinking is what a tremendous source of joy it can be.
1: Where do you find the most joy in thinking?
0: You know, I find a lot of joy in reading fiction. And I think another thing that allows me to remain connected to the joy of thinking is conversation with other people who don't already share my point of view. A lot of times you say, yeah, I'm really interested in this thing. And then they just look at you like, what? What? Why would you be interested in that? That sounds incredibly boring, or I have no idea what you're talking about. And then suddenly you have this incentive to articulate what it is that's fascinating about this weird little hobby that you have, or what it is that's exciting about this new book or this new TV show that you're into. And so you start telling this story and you start finding in your own thoughts the source of that value because you're trying to communicate it to somebody else. And then they're trying to do the same for you. And so it's in the friction of conversation with other people that we discover new, pleasurable, artistic, and intellectual horizons. And that's something that I think we need to reclaim as well. And so if you have children, find ways to help them take pleasure in intellectual exploration, where it's not about the pressure to succeed, where it's not about the fear of failure. And if you don't have kids, think about how you can recover that joy for yourself, because I think a lot of us are in work environments where we're not allowed to explore new horizons, where we're not allowed to take intellectual risks, where we're not allowed to sit and reflect and ponder about where we might go next, where it's always about pressuring us to perform like a machine. So if we can back away from that and recover the source of joy in thinking, then I think we can find the reasons to resist harmful uses of AI and rebuild the intellectual foundations for a creative and wise and enjoyable way of life.
1: Should we read this book about the two polar bears? Polar bears. Can you say polar bears? That's right.
2: And it's been a joy thinking about all that.

0: common with B, the title track from his critically acclaimed 2005 album. I'm Garvey Bailey. You're listening to Q. You're in the middle of Tom's conversation with award-winning rapper, actor, and activist Common. They've been talking about the new season of the TV show Silo, which is streaming now on Apple TV+. They've also been talking about Common's start in Chicago as a ball boy for the Bulls during Michael Jordan's first year on the team, and how being in that proximity to greatness shaped him. Common has spent a lot of his life around great talent. He's worked with everyone from Jay Dilla to Lauryn Hill to Questlove. Tom wanted to know if they all had that Michael Jordan-esque discipline in common, and that's where the conversation picks up.
1: Yes, I would say out of all those that you just named, the Miss Lauryn Hills, Erykah Badus, Questloves, Pharrells, Denzel Washington's.
2: Really?
1: Morgan Freeman's. You also notice something that's really special about them, too. It's like something that's a God-given gift. It's like you feel that. But then you see the work that

0: of desire for anonymity or for personal things to be personal, and just it's and strange to be talked about.
1: By many
0: people is something I'm learning. Like as you said, like I haven't been acting for so long, and that's definitely something that has been new to me.
1: Man, especially if the OCD thing. I mean, like I think the reason I can't do it is I don't know where I am with it now, but like pretty rough anxiety, panic attacks and that kind of stuff. And I just found like, it was like, if I wanted to trigger that, I could just go on social media. Mm-hmm. If you have any of that stuff too, I can imagine you gotta be careful with it. You know?
0: Yeah. I think it weirdly, can be triggering to all that. But I think the more it happens, the more, the better I deal with it. And that honestly,
1: exposure.
0: Yeah. In a weird way, it's been exposure therapy in a way.
1: When I was telling people I was talking to you, people were really excited about it because they said to me, you're going to love him. He's very, very Canadian.
0: Okay.
1: And I found that I've been doing the show for 10 years now. And I found that when Canadian actors would come on in sort of the early days, there was sort of like a they couldn't waitness to go to the US, and they would often say things to me like, well, what's the big difference? You know, like, why do I have to, you know, but you seem very proud of it. Deeply. You seem to talk about it and you seem to embrace it, not in sort of like a cliched way, in your career and in your roles. Does it feel like a different, I guess you can't compare it with anything, but does it feel like a different time where you can embrace your Canadian-ness in this industry a bit more?
0: I think so. I think Canada's just having an incredible moment on the media front in so many ways. Like there's incredible projects and like again,
1: Heat of Rivalry and Schitt's Creek and
0: Schitt's Creek. Dan Levy did with Big Mistakes. A lot of Canadian DNA in that. It's the Nirvana, the band, the show, the movie.
1: Yeah.
0: A lot of really, really, really cool stuff. We were talking North of North, like really cool Canadian stories coming out. But it is interesting because I think as a Canadian, I think a lot of my identity as a Canadian was contrasted to who we aren't compared to the United States, and I think that in my head we're quite similar. And then it wasn't until moving to New York, I was like, oh, we're so different. And I do have a deep pride for Canada and I deeply love Canada and I was born here and I'm going to die here. And I love the people here so much. And I love the culture. Like there really is nothing like it. I thought we were so much more similar to the States until I moved to the States and I was like, oh, we're not. And I will always be so deeply proud of all the things that make us unique and make us different. And I think that's something like Office Movers, where I try to explain like what a Toronto man's is to someone from the States. And I'm like, oh, you don't get it. Or like what it's like to be out in Newfoundland. I was like, yeah, it's just like, there's nothing like this. And there's such a moment in Canada and there's so many cool stories being told. And I'm so deeply proud to represent that. And I don't even think I really recognized my Canadianness until I went away and I was like, oh, I'm Canadian to the bones. I'm very proud.
1: You're also potentially the most famous person ever from Cambridge. Have you met Chris Hadfield yet?
0: Chris Hadfield?
1: Yeah.
0: Just through that book signing.
1: Not since.
0: No, I would love to shake his hand.
1: We should do it. You should play him in a show.
0: I would love to play a young Chris Hadfield.
1: You should play young Chris Hadfield.
0: Were you just going to say just Chris Hadfield?
1: Chris Hadfield. You should play young Chris Hadfield.
0: Love to. Oh, I would love to. Chris, if you're in the works, I mean, that'd be something.
2: A bit of Tom's conversation with the Canadian actor Jack Inanen. You can watch that full conversation on our YouTube channel. Just search Q with Tom Power. Y'all, that is it for Q today. Tomorrow on the show, you're going to hear from Renelta R. Luke. She grew up on the trap line in the Northwest Territories, living a nomadic lifestyle. And that same spirit has carried over into her career as a playwright, a director, and arts leader. She'll tell you about being the first Indigenous woman to direct a play at the Stratford Festival and her new role working at the National Gallery of Canada. That's tomorrow. If you want to reach out to the show, our email is q@cbc.ca. I am Garvey Bailey, sitting in for Tom Power. Catch you next time.

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3: When there's a dog in need, Brady Oliveira and Alex Blumberg are hitting the ground running. Catch the new series, Must Love Dogs, a heartwarming show about a dog-loving couple and Brady's life as a running back for the Winnipeg Blue Bombers and a CFL All-Star. Must Love Dogs,

that heat warning. Increasing clouds tonight. Good chance of showers or a thunderstorm, down to 21. Tomorrow, mainly cloudy. Good chance of a few showers in the morning. Risk of a thunderstorm, high of 28. Then overnight, clearing in the low 17. Friday, lots of sunshine and 29. Saturday, sunny, also 29.

was a disco-inspired song, Le Cri, or The Scream, by Christa Maria. She's a musical ambassador for Montreal's Lebanese community. She moved from Beirut to Quebec just a few years ago, but says her French has already picked up a full-fledged Quebec accent. Even though Montreal is now home, she says a part of her heart will always remain in Lebanon, and that one of her goals is to make her country proud through her music. Bet they already are. You're listening to C'est Formidable on CBC Music and CBC Radio, avec moi, Florence K. Coming up, an unforgettable affair. But first, when I was 19, I took my first solo trip to Spain. I spent an amazing week in Barcelona, going around the city by day and partying by night. One of my favorite places was a colorful public park that overlooks the city called Parc Güell. It had a way of inspiring creativity, and I could easily imagine myself writing music there. That's exactly what happened to Quebec artist Fred.

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0: That was Demain, ça ira, or Tomorrow Will Be Better by Maëja and Gabrielle Fredette. And that's what ends our show today. C'est Formidable is your weekly hour of francophone music on CBC Music and CBC Radio. I'm Florence K, and I love to share my favorite francophone songs with you every week. Un immense merci à ma merveilleuse équipe, producer Pete Morey, senior producer Sonia Arab, and executive producer Mark MacArthur. Merci d'avoir été avec nous et à la semaine prochaine. Thank you for being with us, and I'll see you next week.
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1: The CBC News is next, followed by As It Happens, the Midnight Edition.
2: It has been years since a Massachusetts museum that was not an aquarium received a one-star review, naming it the worst aquarium ever. Now it's going viral thanks to that cutting critique.

0: This is As It Happens, the Midnight Edition. Tonight.
1: Too big for his bridges. When it comes to the Gordie Howe Bridge, a conservative MP says Prime Minister Mark Carney has gone too far and conceded too much to Donald Trump.
0: At half staff, the manager of a Florida restaurant is forced to suspend

0: Today, Dr. Anthony Fauci testified in Washington, facing senators who pressed him on the origins of the coronavirus, his advice on lockdowns during his tenure leading the National Institute of Allergy and Infectious Diseases, and the contents of his pandemic-era diary. If you missed it, it won't take you long to get up to speed. In the next 8 seconds, you'll learn as much as the senators who questioned him did over 3 hours this morning.
1: On the advice of counsel, I respectfully decline to answer, based upon my rights under the Fifth Amendment of the Constitution.
0: The doctor repeated that answer to every question from members of the Senate Homeland Security and Governmental Affairs Committee, chaired by his longtime critic, Senator Rand Paul. Senator Paul promised to hold a vote to hold Dr. Fauci in contempt of Congress over the stonewalling. He also had one of Dr. Fauci's attorneys removed from the proceedings today. Here's how Dr. Fauci explained his decision to decline to answer questions today in his opening statement.
2: Dr. Anthony Fauci, you are recognized for 5 minutes for your opening statement.
1: I served at the NIH for over 54 years, 38 of those as director of the National Institute of Allergy and Infectious Diseases. Over that period, I proved that I believe in and respect the value of legitimate congressional oversight. In fact, I testified before and or briefed Senate and House congressional Senate and House committees well over 200 times over those 38 years. During and after the COVID pandemic, I have appeared multiple times for hearings in the Senate and the House, usually under oath, and sat for several days-long transcribed sworn interviews answering questions about the very issues that are now the subject of this

0: Today, search and rescue workers all over British Columbia are in mourning. Longtime volunteer Michael Coyle dedicated his spare time to rescuing strangers in BC's vast wilderness in some pretty harrowing situations. He died suddenly on Saturday at just 55 years old. He had gone mountain biking in Squamish and was found unresponsive on a trail. Mr. Coyle was a volunteer with Coquitlam Search and Rescue for 28 years, on top of being a software engineer, a partner, and a father. Tributes from the rescue community are pouring in from across the province. Nick Zupan is the president of Coquitlam Search and Rescue, and he worked with Michael Coyle for almost 30 years. We reached him in Port Moody, BC.
1: Nick, I'm sorry for the loss of someone you served with for so many years.
2: Thank you very much for that. Yeah, I appreciate that. It's definitely come to the team as a shock, and we feel for Mike's family, his spouse and his son.
1: Yeah, we're thinking of them too. I mean, do you have a sense of how they're doing?
2: I've been in contact with the family and with a sister of Mike's as well, just in the planning of a memorial for him in the near future here. So I know that they're devastated by this loss, and we're just giving them the space that they need and doing what we can to help out.
1: What is the atmosphere like and the coming together like for you and your team, given, you know, you work in these life and death circumstances and now you're working these past couple of days without your friend?
2: Mike is a long-term member. We're all in shock, disbelief. It's certainly for the longer term members like myself who have been around for, you know, 30 plus years that you're losing a colleague and a friend that, you know, you've been with for a long time. So yeah, we're still just kind of in a state of shock about it.
1: Can you tell us about Mike? What was he like as a guy?
2: Mike was an affable guy, you know, just a solid teammate, a great outdoorsman, climber, backcountry skier, you know, like kindred spirit. This is what, you know, the type of person that is drawn to search and rescue is an outdoor enthusiast. And Mike is a smart guy and always had a very thoughtful opinion about how things should be. And we debated things forever, you know, but always from a position of being informed and coming together for it with solutions, you know, and these things don't sound flashy when you're trying to describe somebody, but these are the attributes that you want in a teammate and a friend: dependable, competent, those types of things. And Mike was certainly all of those.
1: What do you remember about your early days together? I know you got there first to the search and rescue work, but what do you remember about meeting Mike and integrating him into the work?
2: He jumped in with both feet and adapted very well. You know, Mike and I in the early days, in the early 2000s, we were both in

0: Imagine you've been charged with a crime, and the only witness pointing the finger at you isn't even human.
1: Are you serious?
0: It's something artificial, created by a mysterious Canadian, and it's coming for all of us.
2: A life-defining technology.
0: Crime as we know it will never be the same.
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4: From CBC News, The World This Hour, I'm Neil Herland. The search for a missing 11-year-old boy in Calgary has come to a tragic end. Calgary police say the body of Parker was found about 1 kilometer away from where he was last seen. The boy had autism and was nonverbal. As Dave Will reports, investigators say at this point, there's no evidence of foul play.
5: It is with profound sadness that I can confirm that we have found the body of a small child, which we believe to be Parker.
6: Police Chief Katie McClellan shared the news. It came after police, fire, and search and rescue crews spent the day combing through an area.

Trump told reporters on Monday when asked how long he would give negotiations with Iran before resuming military action. Well, it looks like not at all is the outcome, with hostilities now escalating on multiple fronts. Late yesterday, the U.S. and Saudi Arabia launched airstrikes on Iraq, targeting Iran-backed militias there. This morning, Iran retaliated with a missile barrage on American forces in the region. We'll be paying close attention to all these developments in the days to come.

0: This is The World. I'm Marco Werman. The Trump administration is actively campaigning to dismantle the International Criminal Court, located in The Hague in the Netherlands. It's one of the world's primary institutions for prosecuting war crimes, atrocities, and crimes against humanity. The court has investigated alleged crimes in Venezuela for years, but it has issued no public arrest warrants. And though Venezuela has been one of the ICC's 125 member states, it is now withdrawing with Washington's full support. The World's TBS Isaiah reports on what that means for victims of political violence in Venezuela who place their hopes for justice in the ICC.
1: José Alemán was only 19 when he first became a political prisoner in Venezuela.
2: Bueno, en mi caso, desde muy joven, que empecé en el movimiento estudiantil y decidimos ir a la protesta pacífica en la calle.
1: Alemán says he was organizing student groups to join anti-government protests. In 2018, Venezuelan intelligence officers arrested him. He says they planted weapons in his car and accused him of terrorism.
2: Me practicaron todo tipo de tortura, descargas eléctricas, aislamiento, golpizas todos los días. Me asfixiaban en baldes de agua.
1: They used all kinds of torture, he says. Electric shocks, isolation, beatings, and suffocation. He eventually accepted exile in Spain rather than face up to 24 years in prison. And his case is not isolated. Human rights groups in Venezuela have documented thousands of abuses by security forces. But with no independent justice system at home, victims like Alemán turn to the International Criminal Court, or the ICC.
3: Since 2014, we have been trying to compile a strong case to be presented to the court. We have documented the horrible crimes committed by the Venezuelan regime.
1: Rodrigo Diamanti leads the human rights organization.

0: Look at me. Look at me.
1: If you've seen the film Minority Report, you'll remember Tom Cruise's character uses advanced technology to predict crimes before they occur.
0: Mr. Marks, by mandate of the District of Columbia Pre-Crime Division.
1: Things don't turn out especially well for the film's dystopian pre-crime division that's riddled with bias and corruption. Still, the eerie future the film portrays is not so far-fetched, according to journalist Desmond Cole. In the news item he's written for the Canadian website The Breach, Cole examines how jails in Ontario are using a program that claims it can predict prisoners' behavior. The result, prisoners who are black are disproportionately assigned to harsher living conditions in detention. Desmond Cole joined us from Toronto. So for the past 5 years, Desmond, Ontario prisons have been using this system called SAFER. S stands for Security Assessment for Evaluating Risk. How does it work, or how do prison officials say it works?
2: We're trying to learn a lot more about how it works because the government of Ontario has not given a lot of information. But what we do know about SAFER is that it is a classification system to decide what level of security people are going to be placed into in our jails, whether that be minimum, medium, or maximum security. So the jails used to do risk assessments from staff, and now this responsibility has been basically handed over to an AI system. And that AI system takes information about prisoners, their arrests, their charges, if they've been to jail before, misconduct issues that they've had in jail, and it spits out a score from 0 to 100. And based on that score, the prisoner will be placed into minimum, medium, or maximum security. The only thing is, we don't know all of the inputs that go into making this calculation. Prisoners tell us that they're not informed of their scores. And we got no response from the Ministry of the Solicitor General when we asked them how this program works and how, particularly, it can claim to be predictive of prisoners' future behavior.
1: So, as you pointed out, SAFER is an AI tool, and the Ontario Prison Authority seem to believe SAFER can predict prisoners' behavior. Is there evidence for that?
2: We haven't seen any, and we asked the ministry if they could provide some. We also tried to reach out to a researcher in the United States, Dr. Grant Due, who seems to be the kind of brains behind developing this project for Ontario, asking him, how does this work? What are the inputs? How can it claim to be predictive? We also wanted to know if this researcher has a contract with our government, if he's making money basically providing this tool, and if this is something that, you know, could be replicated in other places. He also didn't respond to any of our questions.
1: Wow. Have government officials explained how the algorithm works and the data sets it's drawing on?
2: No. And so we have that limited information. And the reason that this is really important is that SAFER has been found to disproportionately place black prisoners into maximum security detention. And we don't know exactly how or why this is being done. But there's a lot of concerns, for example, about bias in our criminal justice system. Our ministry in Ontario here that's responsible for the jails, they acknowledge systemic racism in the criminal justice system. They also acknowledge in the documents that we obtained that a program like SAFER is actually likely to make existing systemic discrimination worse, to replicate it, if anything.
1: How was it determined that prisoners who are black are disproportionately sent to medium and maximum security compared to non-black inmates? How was the bias detected?
2: That's a great question. So there is currently a class action lawsuit being filed in Ontario over this issue. And the law firms that are involved in that class action, they did a freedom of information to try and get ministry data about who's getting put into what level of security after these AI risk assessments are happening. And a very well-respected researcher here, Dr. Scott Wortley, analyzed several years of these risk assessments and what outcomes they provide. And it was his data analysis that demonstrated the disproportions. So black people are about 5% of the population in Ontario here, but they 27% of all prisoners who are housed in maximum security. And, you know, the higher the level of security that you go,

0: We follow him as he tries to spin his infidelity into a polygamous marriage, essentially using an established African cultural practice to legitimize his more dubious choices.
1: That's a wonderful summary, because

The name Kenny Laguna had come up over the years. Kenny was a songwriter who had written many a, quote, bubblegum tune in the 60s. Not exactly punk rock, but bubblegum died, and with it went Laguna's cushy, successful

0: Arizona used his daughter's college fund to finance Blackheart Records after 23 labels had rejected them? Well, that daughter is now the president of Blackheart Records. And the mighty Joan Jett still tours to this day. Hail, hail, the queen of rock and roll. Never, ever give up.
1: Joan Jett, first female rock artist to start her own record label. Total studio albums, 12. Named one of Rolling Stone's best guitarists of all time, number 76. Inducted into the Rock and Roll Hall of Fame, 2015.

home. Either way, it limits women's freedoms and economic choices and can lead to resentment, burnout, and an unhappy home. So, what's the solution? Well, we've come across some fixes that seem to be helping, and the first comes from the remote Indonesian island of Rote, which is deeply rooted in patriarchal traditions. Our reporter, Ade Mardiati, visited Rote to

unlike competitive debate, where you're assigned sides at random and it's about how well can you defend an arbitrarily chosen side of a question. You only, in our group, argue things you actually think. And in competitive debate, there are judges who are kind of scoring you on how well you bring up points or answer points and might even just tally down how many arguments you do raise, how many do you rebut to try and figure out who won. But in our form of debate,

0: to do that. It's use it or lose it.
1: You know, our listeners will be taking this in audio form. Do you think they should maybe consider going back and reading the transcript after?
0: Well, you know, if there's a healthy diet, audio can certainly play a role in it. Why not? I mean, we consider having conversations as a very rewarding part of our daily lives, and there's no reason to stop with that and do everything by writing only. But I think what we're heading for is a very imbalanced diet. And I think, you know, reading is taking second position because we really love convenience, and we really like the idea that we can make life easier for ourselves. And while we make life easier for ourselves, we are also not giving ourselves the opportunity to practice our thinking.
2: If you do want to make life just a little harder for yourself, in a good way, you can read along with a transcript of this episode in the Apple Podcast app. This documentary from producer Annie Bender is about the complicated art of thinking well in the digital age. This is Ideas. I'm Nahla Ayed.
1: How do you define what it means to think well?
3: I'm not sure I would even want to answer it on the fly, Annie. It's a question that invites you to think about all the aspects that go into thought itself.
4: If you do start really thinking, you don't know where it's going to lead you. You don't know where it's going to go.
2: For humanities professor Alan Jacobs of Baylor University, thinking well requires courage and a leap of faith.
4: When we genuinely reflect on the possibilities that are available to us, we put ourselves at risk.
2: As he noted in this 2018 address, there's a certain degree of vulnerability that comes with thinking deeply.
4: Ideas are being debated, assertions are being questioned, beliefs are being put into context or challenged in some way. It is a continually risky endeavor. And we put ourselves at risk, not just intellectually, but also socially.
2: But the rise of generative AI is making those risks easier than ever to avoid.
5: Hello? I can hear you now.
1: Oh, Shannon, hi!
5: Hi!
1: I'm so sorry about the hassle and the wait. I have no idea what went wrong. But yeah, man, it's like like this old school...
2: Producer Annie Bender looks to the future of reading and thinking and the age of artificial intelligence.
1: I was just going to ask you to introduce yourself, who you are, you know, whatever feels most salient in terms of the conversation we're about to have.
5: I'm Shannon Valor. I'm a professor at the University of Edinburgh. I'm the author of a book called The AI Mirror, How to Reclaim Our Humanity in an Age of Machine Thinking. I was in a classroom and one of the assignments required students to sort of independently think of some possible answers to a question. And it wasn't graded. It was a very safe assignment. And when we looked at the answers that students had submitted, it was clear that a large number of these answers had been generated by an AI model. And one thing that really broke my heart was I had a student, one of the most intellectually engaged students in the course, which you could tell by their interactions during the class. This was someone who was clearly paying attention, clearly intellectually curious and thoughtful. And this student came up to me afterwards and confessed that they were one of the students who had submitted an AI-generated response. And they said, you know, I'm really disappointed in myself because I think I had more interesting things to say and I had written that out, but then I looked at it and I didn't trust myself. And I thought that some of these ideas were maybe just too weird or just too... Maybe they weren't relevant. Maybe they weren't right. So I went back and asked.

0: language model to do it.
1: I mean, in kind of the traditions of my debate group, I wouldn't start with an argument. I would start with a question, which is, why don't you drop the class?
0: Well, what if their answer to your question is they need the grade, you know, to get the degree, and they need the degree to get a job? And it's just as simple as that.
1: Yo, it's lame though, right? I think there's that question of what parts of your thinking are good to delegate to someone else and what parts have to be thunk for yourself. You know, and I use Claude for things like, in the past week, trying to figure out if I should bring a sick kid into the pediatrician. And Claude can kind of be an approximation of what does a typical pediatrician say to these symptoms. And I both don't want to start from the beginning and acquire all the knowledge a pediatrician has, but I also don't want to take off work and pull my kid out of school to see the real pediatrician if they're just going to say, come back later. But when it comes to, you know, the conversations I have with my kids when they ask me big questions or little questions. We talk a lot about Julius Caesar in my house, much more than preschoolers typically do, because my husband is a high school teacher and his kids staged Julius Caesar last year.
2: I come to bury Caesar, not to praise him.
1: So my kids have lots of questions about tyranny and friendship and loyalty. And I don't want to direct any of those questions to an AI, because I don't want them to receive, you know, the median person's approximation of whether Julius Caesar was a tyrant. I want my kids to have the space to think through some of the questions for themselves. And I also want them to hear my answers in particular and make this part of our connection.
3: What ends up happening is, on the one hand, you save an incredible amount of time by having an AI do the reading for you. But it also obviates the need or the opportunity for you to read yourself. What's happening now in the world of science, and I understand the rationale for it, is people are relying on various tools to, number one, locate what articles might be of interest on a particular topic, to do whatever the researcher asks for, to summarize each article, to compare them, to write a summary, you know, to do a kind of meta-analysis across the articles. And it does a really interesting job in that it looks quite impressive. But what gets eliminated is the perspective of the researcher. We're treating research as if it's an automatic system. So you put your coin in the slot, and then the research comes out. It's individual researchers who stop and think, wait a second, is that true? Or, you know what? This sparks something in my mind that's not actually in the article, but reading this article makes me think about whatever it happens to be. And that is what's getting lost when we have, in this case, in the research world, when we have our research pre-digested for us. And I understand the importance of not missing things that might be important. But you know what? We're going to miss things anyway, whether we use AI Science Direct or whether we do it ourselves. We're going to miss some things. But we're also going to have the opportunity, if we'd say, I'm doing this, at least some of it, the old-fashioned way, you know, I'll go for 50-50. We have the opportunity to be an individual scientist, an individual explorer, an individual human mind.
0: 50-50 might seem like a reasonable bargain, but it's unclear how many people will take Naomi up on it now that generative AI is offering up a sort of intellectual moving sidewalk, ready to take us from A to B without all the mental steps.
4: You know, it's very hard to opt out of this fast-moving world in which we think we have no time to engage in reflection, to engage in deeper thought. We think there is so much going on that we need to keep track of. And it's very easy to ditch habits like reading because they are so demanding. So you can't really blame individuals, is perhaps what I'm trying to say. You know, it's not up to individuals to say, now I've got to make a stand, I've got to force myself to think more. It would be great if we all could, but it's so easy not to. So, you know, that is a task that we confront as a society rather than as individuals.

0: instead of people collectively engaged in meaningful labor. We've already primed people to use these tools in ways that will mechanize their thinking and diminish their creativity. So it's not just the tool itself, it's the tool plus the incentives, it's the tool plus the values that we have promoted unwisely, I think, over the last few decades, where we have been trying to turn our children, trying to turn ourselves into maximally efficient machines. And so it should be no surprise now that we've built machines that will speed up that process, we imagine.
1: You use this metaphor in your book of AI as a mirror, and it raises the question, this analogy of AI as a mirror, of what thoughts exactly these mirrors are or aren't reflecting back to us.
0: We know, of course, that the mirror is not reflecting the thoughts of all of humanity, and certainly not representing the thoughts of humanity in any kind of neutral way. What gets fed into these models, the light that falls on them, if you will, comes from the sources of digitized data that large AI platform companies had access to. And that is all of the material that they scraped off of the internet primarily. And we know that the internet doesn't reflect everyone equally. So we see that machine learning models reflect back to us thoughts that represent historical majorities, people who have had disproportionate access to the internet, and people who have had the social privilege to have their thoughts recorded and transmitted to future generations.
1: It's also profoundly backward looking in a way. How does that create limitations for it as a tool for human thought?
0: That's the thing that I think worries me the most in the long term about how we are using these tools. There are absolutely legitimate uses for large language models, but increasingly people are using them as substitutes for human thought and decision making. We're using them to offload our own cognitive responsibilities. The problem with that is that all that these models can do is analyze the patterns of the thoughts we've already had. And so whenever we rely on these tools to then generate new decisions or new art or new code, what we're doing is ensuring that those same patterns are extended into the future.
2: Our world is tremendously complex. We should not forget that. We've created that world in which we've had a knowledge revolution and it's still going on, but the complexity that results from it is unbelievable. And, you know, if we need to somehow deal with that complexity and the challenges that it creates, and you can think of all the problems that humanity is facing yourself, then perhaps we need the discipline. We need to work on our capacity to think just to survive.
0: Think about what humans do when we make great leaps forward in art or in politics or in science. Often, those great leaps forward are moments where we break from the patterns of the past and we create a pattern that we've never seen before, a pattern that never existed before, but that our minds have put together in a new way. And that kind of creativity is at risk of being lost if instead we turn all of our productive, artistic, and cognitive capability over to machines that are designed to regenerate the patterns that the model has already seen. So we've got this rhetoric that AI is the future, that AI is the window through which we build better worlds. But in fact, I think AI is something that threatens to eat the future by simply reproducing the past and putting it where the future should be.
3: Happy.

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1: The bears are waving goodbye. 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
2: No, I'm with them. Bye.
1: Bye.
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3: 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This is what summer basketball sounds like in Canada.

That's Iceland's Olaf Arnalds with Heimura Nuna, which means the world now. And Olaf Arnalds playing this weekend in Gimli. Perhaps you've caught her before at the Weston Cultural Center. She's been to Winnipeg before, but you can enjoy her at the Icelandic Festival, Islandiga Dagrin, which is happening, of course, through the long week.

0: When we get that type of ship coming at the Port of Montreal, we are developing close ties.
1: Baudry says Italy is the Port of Montreal's third largest trading partner and has a long history of welcoming Italian immigrants. Gloria Enriquez, CBC News, Montreal.
2: And that is the latest national and international news from World Report. 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I'm

parts of Winnipeg because of the storm last night and some hydro outages. We'll have the latest from our news department in a moment. Branches down. It's a bit of a slow start to the day in Winnipeg. Stormy night last night. Thanks for joining us. I'm Marcy Marcusa. This is CBC's Information Radio, 89.3 FM, 990 AM on that.

Well, the videos have been harrowing. Hundreds of thousands of people on the move in a fire that is out of control. This morning, we do find some control in Europe, where some people have been allowed home in certain areas. There's been multiple heat waves rolling through the continent since May. European countries report more than 10,000 excess deaths during the record-breaking heat wave across the region, and that number coming from late June. If you're watching us on YouTube this morning, you can just see images that we have.

0: of how much reading people are actually doing.
1: Nonetheless, it does seem as though teens and kids are the group that is reading the least. And why is that, do you think?
0: That's absolutely the case. There's lots of reasons. I think the biggest reason is that they are incredibly social at that age. They're very busy. And so reading is usually a solitary activity. And so it doesn't hold

That was the Talking Heads with the book I read. Coming up after your regional update, we'll bring you the final episode in the latest season of the CBC podcast, Someone Knows Something. That's coming up in 90 seconds. I'm Rebecca Zanbergen, and you're listening to The Current.

0: answered with her mercy. Glenn died this week in a motorcycle crash. He was 56 years old. That is it for Q today. Tomorrow on the show, you're going to hear my conversation with the actor Miguin Fairbrother about the new reboot of the TV show Little House on the Prairie. I'm Garvey Bailey, sitting in for Tom Power. Catch you next time.
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4: Look, The Odyssey is unquestionably the movie of the summer. It's still creating so many conversations. One that caught my eye, Emily Wilson, the author of the most recent translation of the original text, reviewed the film. She tore it apart. You'll hear about the big questions The Odyssey is raising.
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Victor, who has to go on this hero's journey while they are sort of suffering through that waiting, right? Mm-hmm. And in this case, you know, that is very much Penelope, who is being threatened and accosted

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Good morning. I'm Heather Wells in Winnipeg. At 11:30, it's 27 degrees right now, 25 in Brandon, 20 in Thompson. The union for 4,400 WestJet flight attendants has issued 72-hour strike notice. The airline is responding with a lockout notice and warns flights could be grounded by tomorrow. If no deals reached, the flight attendants could walk off the job by Sunday. 30,000 Manitoba Hydro customers

marketing has its cheeky moments, too. Occasionally, advertisers dare to create subversive campaigns. They're not just bold, they border on rude, but in a playful way. It's advertising brinksmanship. If done well, cheeky advertising can attract a lot of attention. Done badly, and it's a rocky road to recovery.

is CBC News. Good afternoon. I'm Julie Buckingham in downtown Winnipeg at 12 o'clock. Some sun in 27, a mix of sun and clouds this afternoon. High of 30, feeling like 37. Manitoba Hydro crews have their hands full, fixing outages after nearly 30,000 customers lost power overnight. Fierce wind ripped through southern Manitoba, with the fastest recorded in Brandon at 133 kilometers an hour. Hydro's Peter Chura says most

is the CBC News from Winnipeg. Next local news at 12:30. Your forecast in Winnipeg, a mix of sun and clouds, high of 30. Brandon, a chance of showers or thunderstorms early on, then a mix of sun and clouds in 28. Sun cloud mix in 28 for Dauphin, sunny with a mix of sun and clouds and smoke and windy in Flin Flon, high of 25. Good chance of rain in Thompson, windy in 23. Churchill, chance of showers, risk of a thunderstorm, high of 15. 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

0: 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Coming up this hour on the show, in a provincial call-in, a retired history teacher in Morden has been spending his days digitizing a local newspaper, and it's unearthed some surprising stuff about the city, including its connection to a Nobel Peace Prize winner. Coming up on our call-in, what's a fun historical fact about your town or city you'd want to share with us? You can call in after 12:30. Also this hour on the show, a mystery is brewing in Steinbach. Several commemorative plaques have gone missing. We're going to chat with its mayor coming up later this half hour. But up first here on Radio Noon, if you're unlucky, you probably woke up this morning and realized the tree in your backyard was now in your fence. After last night's storm, many Manitobans will be spending the day trying to find someone who can help them deal with the aftermath. That's where our next guest comes in. Winnipegger Pierre Dugay is an arborist, and for the last 6 years, his company, Pierre Bunyan, has been helping those in southern Manitoba deal with all their tree needs. But he says this summer is the busiest it's ever been. Hi there, Pierre.
1: Hey, Corey.
0: So just give us a sense of how busy you are today after last night's storm.
1: Oh, my goodness. Well, we've had probably 25 calls so far this morning. We've got the crews out right now. We're going steady. There's broken trees everywhere.
0: How does that compare to, say, like, after a regular storm?
1: it's about the same. You know, when there's a storm, we're extremely busy. But this storm was... The winds were so high. Yes, we did get more calls, a lot more calls than other storms, I would say.
0: And where are most of those calls coming from? Where are you finding most of the damage seems to be?
1: Well, I just had a look, and most of them are from the south end of the city. So it starts in Fort Richmond, a couple in St. Boniface. We've had some in St. Norbert, LaSalle, and a few more in Westwood and Charleswood.
0: And what's the nature of those damages? Is it, you know, trees falling on, just down on a yard, or is there some bigger damage there?
1: Well, we've had some that fallen on a house already this morning. One was on a shed. One was right across the driveway, cars underneath. There's a few messy ones, that's for sure.
0: And how does that compare to, you know, some of the, I'm sure you must have gotten some pretty crazy calls in the past about trees doing things. Well, what's the craziest thing you've seen?
1: Well, I think last year we had a call, a huge cottonwood fell overnight, and it fell slowly, and it fell on top of a pickup truck, and it, just for the sheer weight, and it wasn't coming down real fast, it came down real slow, and it flattened that pickup truck. The frame rails were on the concrete. It was unbelievable how much weight was there.
0: I understand, it varies based on, you know, where a tree fell, but how do you typically go about removing a tree after a storm like last night?
1: Well, storm removals are always very technical. You know, when we do a removal or a pruning and the tree is, you know, it's holding up its own weight. It's very straightforward. You know, we could just piece it apart, but when a tree is cracked and there's some weight and some loads that are resting on, you know, homes or vehicles, or partial loads are, you know, pressing against a window or something, it becomes really technical, because then you have to support the weight of

0: the tree before you start doing cuts and removing it in sections.
1: And I imagine also for, you know, if you're if a tree falls on a home, you're trying not to do any more damage already to a house like that. How do you approach that? Like the house that you that you talked about today.
0: Exactly. And that's a good point. I mean, so we have to, if we're cutting, if there's a long tree and a long limb that's into a home or resting onto a home, before we make that first cut, we have to support the rest of the weight. So sometimes we have to build trestles. We work with a lot of pulleys and winches. And sometimes we even have to call in a crane and just to do things safely.
1: You know, when you show up at a site like this after a storm, do you look at a tree and be like, ah, this could have been prevented if maybe there was more pruning, or if maybe the tree was dead and just could have been removed already? Or is this just something that just tough luck for people? Or is there ways to prevent this particular damage that you're seeing today?
0: Well, that's a very good question. And a lot of times there is, you know, we always look at these trees in hindsight, and a lot of times there would have been signs. And, you know, there would have been signs of a weakness or, you know, an aging tree. So I always recommend people, you know, have an arborist come do a free site assessment, like an estimate every 2 or 3 years. And, you know, we can really pick out what those danger areas are or what the signs are if a tree has got a lot of decay or if there's a frost crack starting. You know, sometimes there's included bark that can cause a separation between, you know, a branch union. So the best thing is just to have an arborist come at least every 2 or 3 years, especially if the trees are of size and are mature.
1: Is there a species of tree that's more prone to falling than others?
0: You know, I think they're all susceptible, but we see a lot of green ash trees. Maybe that's because just the Winnipeg canopy has so many ash. And ash trees are one of the inherent characteristics is frost cracking. So we do see a lot of green ash when we deal with emergency work. Mm.
1: So, you know, before I let you go here, what advice do you have for people who woke up with a tree in their yard and are confused about what the next steps are to take?
0: Well, the best thing is obviously safety first. So, I mean, if there's any wires, hydro wires that you really want to be mindful. You don't want to go anywhere near it. And the other thing, if there's a tree that or a limb that's fallen over and it's resting on a shed, even though or anything else, if there doesn't seem to be damage, it's still good to call in a professional to assess it and to remove it safely.
1: Well, Pierre, thanks for your time this morning. Really appreciate it.
0: It's my pleasure.
1: That is arborist Pierre Dugay, the owner of Pierre Bunyan in Winnipeg.
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1: 12:14 right now, you're listening to Radio Noon, and yes, it is the afternoon. I said good morning. You can tell I usually work on a morning show. I'm Corey Funken from Marjorie Dowhouse. Good to be with you this afternoon. Just ahead here, several commemorative plaques, the largest the size of a carry-on suitcase, all gone in the blink of an eye. But who did it? We're going to take you to Steinbeck, where officials have spent the week trying to solve that mystery. Its mayor joins us just ahead. But right now, though, let's check in with your current weather conditions across the province. And it is a spicy one pretty much everywhere in the province except for Churchill, which is the cold spot right now. It's 11 right now in Churchill, which seems kind of refreshing right now. The hot spot right now in Manitoba is Great Falls, which is sitting at 28. In Brandon right now, you're 25, mostly cloudy. Dauphin, you're sunny right now, also sitting at 25. Flin Flon, the airport, 24. Gillam, you're mostly cloudy right now. You are sitting at 21. Lynn Lake, it's cloudy right now where you are. You are

at 20. Portage, La Prairie is mainly sunny right now. You're at 27. The Pas is sunny right now at 24. And Thompson at the airport, 21. And Winnipeg at the Forks right now, partly sunny, and 20.

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And they're so dexterous. And I think something that is so impressive is they can lift 200 to 300 kilograms with their trunk. And then they can be so delicate to pick up a tortilla chip without breaking it. So they have all of these different capabilities. And as an engineer, it's really difficult for humankind to build materials that combines all of the intricacies

0: Now back to Dominique Genet. At one time, she was deeply involved in her church. She was regularly leading Bible studies. She was an assistant to the pastor's wife. Her Christian faith was an anchor to her. And then, a year and a half ago, she turned her back on it all. What happened?
1: What happened? Honestly, it was gradual. It didn't happen just at once. Even when I felt the most comfortable, the most anchored, I was still navigating questions of, okay, I hold a lot of social values that are different than what I know I'm supposed to do. I've been experiencing the world in various different ways than I did when I was growing up. People that I've met, a lot of friendships that I've built, has given me a new point of view. I am a very pro choice person, you know, pro just love is love and all of those beliefs that I had. But the difference is, in the beginning, I was doing what I think a lot of us as Christians were taught to do, is to pray about it. You know, don't let the doubt, don't let these questions push you away, but let them pull you in. So I was doing a lot of that, you know. Even with my roommate, we used to have a lot of discussions. If I had a question, sometimes I would even text the youth pastor while I'm doing my devotion and just ask him questions like, this does not make sense. What does that mean? So I was doing the work of not letting these questions, these doubts creep on and pushing me away. And I think I just got to a point where I felt too much in the middle and being pulled into different direction. And I don't have a problem with being in the gray, but I felt with something like religion, I could not be there for too long, that at some point I had to make a decision. For example, going to church and hearing one thing and knowing in my heart I feel differently just started to feel overbearing for me.
0: As that feeling was growing in you, that feeling of like, I'm not okay existing in the gray when it comes to my relationship with my faith. Like I'm either in or out if I don't align. Like as that feeling was growing stronger and stronger, how are you feeling? Because you use words like anchor. This was my anchor.
1: I was terrified. I was absolutely terrified, because religion, Christianity, as

0: always been my foundation. Even when I was young and didn't understand what it meant, it has always been in a way, the center of my life. And I was about to walk away from that. And it felt like everything around me was crumbling in a sense. What I know is that at the time, I did what felt safer for me while I was going through all that. And having a conversation with your pastor was not the way to go for me. I just wanted to go back one last time, see everyone, and just sort of like my own way of saying goodbye, because I really, again, enjoyed being there, enjoyed being around the people. And I think there was a part of me that wanted to stay just because I like the people and I like the church community. But then when I was 10 years old, that made sense, to just go to church because you like the people and you like to talk. But when I'm 23, about to be 24, and I'm getting older, it did not make as much sense to simply be here because what I need is community while ignoring a huge aspect of what that community represents. After graduation, 2 days later, I knew I was gonna go to Ivory Coast for an internship. So I'm like, okay, I'm going to use that time while I'm already away, sort of giving myself the space and the time without the pressure of feeling like, oh my God, I might run into somebody and they're probably gonna ask me if I haven't seen you at church. So I took that and I was still processing, okay, you are not Christian anymore, I guess. What are you exactly? And there was the pressure to define myself. There were no one in my circle that I could get that support from, not because most of my friends are Christians themselves. I have a few that are not, but they were not former Christians. So there wasn't that level of relatability that they could fully understand where I was coming from. And what helped was I was watching a lot of deconstruction videos, a community on the internet, and even different type of literature, just to try to get through that period of my life where I still felt like I was in limbo. I think it took almost over a year to finally say, I am not a Christian anymore. And if someone asks me, then I don't have to be, say, I'm atheist or agnostic. I just am not religious. And I think I've gotten to a point where I'm okay with it just being that.
1: Yeah. I mean, you're okay, but there's still that process of having to tell people in your life, like friends, family, church family, like, hey, I am not a Christian anymore. What were those conversations like?
0: I would say most of them were met with understanding, which was great. There was a particular friendship I was worried about because I started to believe that the foundation of it was because of the fact that we were both Christian. And so I was honest about that, hey, I'm worried about that me not being a Christian anymore is going to change our friendship. And she was really understanding about it and assured me that, I like you as a person, which again was also confirmation for me that being a Christian was not all that I was. It was just a part of who I was. To be able to still maintain those friendships, that a huge part of them was our faith. A huge part of Christianity is you want your friends and your family to be saved, So hearing that one of your good friends is telling you, hey, I'm not doing this anymore. I know it couldn't have been easy for her, but I was met with a lot of compassion and understanding, which was great.
1: I've heard that there is someone pretty important in your life that you still haven't had this conversation
0: My
1: with.
0: grandma.
1: Your grandma. I heard you saw her recently. Did this come up? Did religion come up where you're at?
0: No, religion didn't come up with my grandma. I'll say my hesitation is it's not so much so her reaction, but it's the words to explain. I grew up in Haiti. My first language is Haitian Creole. My grandma also only speaks Haitian Creole. So we've only have conversation in that language. And something I've been reflecting on throughout, last year and this year is that the person I am now, I don't have the words in my first language to explain it to people yet. And my hesitation with my grandma is exactly that. How do you say the construction in Creole? I have no idea. I think it's like I want to have the proper words to explain it to her the way I'm explaining it to you.

And I just feel like I don't have the tools to do that just yet. Mm-hmm. Because how do I explain to her, hey, I've left the church for these reasons because it felt overwhelming for me, because these are the things I believe in now and they don't align with what I was taught. And I feel this new sense of freedom that I don't want to let go of. And just like, how do I explain all of these things to her in a way that I

0: Payback girl. I don't need your money.
1: Out of Toronto, that's Luke Hella with GYM. Still to come on the program, comedy lovers are mourning the loss of Yuk Yuk's Comedy Club in Winnipeg. We'll hear from a local comedian about why she loved performing there later this half hour. First, though, what is the best way to get a boost in salary? In today's tough job market, it can be hard to do. Businesses are fighting global pressures and profit margins are being squeezed, leaving little room for wage growth. But as people struggle with the cost of living, it seems that younger workers are more willing to leave their jobs for better pay. Personal finance columnist Rubina Ahmed Haq has more.
2: 12 jobs. That's how many different positions film producer Joshua D'Souza has held since graduating from university 7 years ago.
3: I think changing jobs is something that the Gen Z workforce expects.
2: D'Souza says leaving a job for a better opportunity or better pay is no longer considered taboo. He says his generation is used to a fast-moving workforce where layoffs can come at any time. He adds life is expensive and he's always looking for the next paying job. The last thing he wants is to be let go or have his contract end and have nothing lined up.
3: And I think what that leads to is a culture of always looking for what the next opportunity is. Even during a job that you love, that is creative, fulfilling, and has boundaries and a great work-life balance, a lot of my colleagues and friends are always looking at job boards of what else is out there.

0: because your current job is not guaranteed for 5 years as it might have been in previous generations.
1: Based on our research, we've seen that Gen Z, their average tenure at a company is 1.1 years.
2: Nancy D'Onofrio is a vice president at the recruiting firm Randstad Canada. Her company

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Flexible work may top the wish list for younger employees, but this month, federal public servants are now mandated to be back in the office 4 days a week. Ottawa says getting workers

0: Hamilton band Wax Mannequin is in Winnipeg this weekend, playing at the Handsome Daughter on Sunday at 7 p.m. Here's a track from them. This one's called End of Me.
1: Streets of Vancouver are flooded

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2: For the Ojibwe actor Miguin Fairbrother, Little House on the Prairie was a story that once left Indigenous people out.

0: The reality of what's left behind. Near Bordeaux, in a small village, residents are asking whether more could have been done to protect their community. Nala Ayed spoke with people there looking for answers as they confront the devastation.
1: Among the charred hulk